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3: Thanks for listening to WITF, the weather forecast from ABC 27. Cloudy and muggy tonight, low 66. Partly cloudy, a bit warmer tomorrow, high 83. Mild on Thursday with clouds and a few stray showers, high 86.
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2: John Weiss, Illinois Route 66 Association.
3: That's what Route 66 was. It's a series of entrepreneurs in one form or another. That's always been that way. They still keep the name alive. So I don't really see too much harm in that. I think that's just the evolution of Route 66.
2: Michael Wallace.
4: I think there'll always be a need for this tangible road and the freedom to travel it, the free road. It allows us to be cowboys and cowgirls. We don't have a quarter horse, you know, or a paint pony, but we've got our vehicle, and we can take it and take that road, and then Route 66 leads to all other roads.

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1: President Trump is in Ankara for the NATO summit, where he met with the Turkish president. Following the meeting, Trump said he would soon decide whether to sell F-35 fighter jets to Turkey despite a congressional ban. Trump's relationship with NATO countries and the international deals he's making on the next morning edition from NPR News.
2: This morning from 5 to 9.

0: Coming up next on Business Daily, we meet the entrepreneur behind one of the world's most important biotechnology companies. Noubar Afayan arrived in Canada as a refugee after fleeing Lebanon's civil war. Decades later, he co-founded Moderna, whose COVID-19 vaccine helped change the course of the pandemic. And that's Business Daily after the latest world news.
1: BBC News with Caroline Nichols. In the past few minutes, Donald Trump has said he thinks the memorandum of

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1: Pancreatic cancer is considered a death sentence. 90% of patients die from the disease. But a recent remarkable breakthrough could bring much-needed hope.
2: It's a pill once a day. You don't have to come in for IV infusions. And the side effects are quite different than chemotherapy.
1: Some good news on fighting a devastating disease. That's on the next On Point. 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
4: Live from NPR News in Washington, I'm Dave Mattingly. President Trump says the ceasefire with Iran is over.
5: As far as I'm concerned, it's over. I'll speak to our negotiators. They want to negotiate. They're good people. Steve Witkoff, Jared Kushner. But they have to come back to me. As far as I'm concerned, it's just a waste of time dealing with them. They're liars.
4: The president was speaking to reporters last hour at the NATO summit in Turkey when asked if the memorandum of understanding with Iran was over. The president went on to describe Iranian leadership as scum and sick people. The president did not rule out talks continuing to permanently end the war with Iran. Trump's comments follow U.S. forces hitting more than 80 Iranian targets in what U.S. Central Command describes as retaliatory strikes. Those strikes were in response to Iran hitting three merchant ships in the Strait of Hormuz hours earlier. Denmark's prime minister says her country is ready to defend every inch of NATO, including its own territory, from any attack. She was responding to President Trump's comments in Ankara, where Trump repeated his insistence that the U.S. should control Greenland.

0: In the video announcement, Dolly Parton says she's written brand new songs specifically for this musical.
1: Now, this isn't about a story about sparkle and shine on the outside. It's about where I really come from, what I've lived, what I've lost, what I've loved, and how I found my way and told it in my own words and through the music that's been part of me every step of the journey.
0: Dolly, a true original musical, will premiere at Broadway's St. James Theater. Previews begin December 7th with opening night set for January 19th, which also happens to be Dolly Parton's 81st birthday.
2: Jolene, Jolene, Jolene, Jolene, I'm begging of you, please don't take my man.
0: This is NPR News.
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6: Live from NPR News in Washington, I'm Dave Mattingly. President Trump says the interim agreement to end the war with Iran is over. President was speaking to reporters at the NATO summit in Turkey today, hours after Iran attacked three merchant ships in the Strait of Hormuz, and the U.S. military responded by striking more than 80 Iranian targets. U.S. Immigration and Customs Enforcement is investigating the fatal shooting of a Mexican national by one of its officers in Texas. Kyle McLennigan with Houston Public Media says the shooting occurred during a traffic stop in the city in what ICE describes as a targeted enforcement operation.
7: A spokesperson for the Department of Homeland Security confirmed that an ICE officer shot Lorenzo Salgado Araujo. Araujo was transported to a nearby hospital where he later died. ICE says Araujo did not have legal status in the U.S. Houston resident Janie Torres lives in the neighborhood where the shooting occurred.
8: You know, I'm Latina, you know, I'm Chicana, but that could easily be me going down the street on the next block. None of the Hispanic community should be having to have fear of going out, going to the store, going out for the weekend with the family.
7: The FBI's Office of Inspector General for DHS is leading an investigation. For NPR News, I'm Kyle McLennigan in Houston.
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9: Good morning, I'm Olivia Noon at the BBC. The NATO Secretary General Mark Rutte has said the latest US attacks on Iran were absolutely necessary. He was speaking to reporters as he arrived for the NATO summit in Turkey.
10: When you have a ceasefire and Iran is basically violating the ceasefire, we've seen what happened yesterday with ships being attacked. I

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1: President Trump announced that America's ceasefire with Iran is over. At 6:51 on Marketplace Morning Report, get a closer look at how oil markets are responding to the news.
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6: Remember Google Glass? 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Apple's ramping up. Snapchat dropped some hideous shades. 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
1: 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We're headed to a high of 85 degrees today. We're expecting partly cloudy skies and pleasant conditions.
8: Good morning, I'm Michelle Martin. A lot of kids make paper airplanes for fun, but a group of college students decided to take it to another level. A group of students at the University of Pisa built a paper airplane with a 65-foot wingspan. That's about the size of an actual small plane. A student ran down a ramp holding the giant plane over their head and launched it nearly 200 feet, breaking a Guinness World Record set in 2013. The students said it started as a joke between classes, but then they decided to see what they could really do with a little paper and glue. It's Morning Edition.
9: 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They now offer Duck.ai, where users can chat privately with AI. Duck.ai. 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
1: Good morning. I'm Karen Hendricks, WITF News. Camp Cranium is a summer camp for children with traumatic brain injuries. The week-long camp provides community support and fun for the campers, encouraging independence and building their confidence every June. WVIA's Lydia McFarlane reports from the campground in Columbia County.
10: A sense of peace settles over the acres of Camp Victory, the home to Camp Cranium for a week every June. Birds chirp as campers and counselors laugh and talk. Some craft, while others learn how to shoot a bow and arrow, and the group's most daring tackle the zipline. A similar air of peace settles over Tony Sadowski, who has been Camp Cranium's executive director since 2024, and his son Brian has been a camper for the past decade.
11: We go from that scary, traumatic moment as parents where you're in the emergency room not knowing what version of your son's going to wake up. And we're very lucky to be able to be here and enjoy this week with him.
10: Brian is now a high school graduate, heading to Elizabethtown College in the fall to study occupational therapy.
11: After years of working with lots of therapists and them being a special part of his life, he said for years he might want to go into pediatric OT and help other kids in the same way that they helped him. So that's what he's going to study, and we're really proud.
10: Campers range in age from 8 to 21. It costs $500 per camper with what Sadowski calls camperships for those with financial needs. Camp activities include archery, swimming, rock climbing, zip lining, and more. A short golf cart ride from the archery field, campers tackle a rock wall located in a clearing in the woods. Jonathan Blankenship climbed the wall. He's 15 years old and a first-time camper. His traumatic brain injury occurred after a car accident. His doctors gave him 2 years to live. It's been three. And now he's forging new friendships and making it to the top of a rock wall.
12: I'm healing. It makes me feel good.
10: Another camper is pulled out of his wheelchair by a hoist as counselors and peers shout their encouragement. Drew Meyer is the director of operations.
13: I haven't seen anything yet that they haven't been able to do with time and with the drive and with the creativity. They will find a way to get it done.
10: He loves to watch the campers come out of their shells as the week progresses.
13: They're kids, they're teenagers, and they can be this way here. And this is probably one of the biggest things that I hear from them is I can be me.
10: Brianna Engelman first came to camp in 2018. Her traumatic brain injury occurred when she was five. Doctors had to disconnect the half of her brain that was causing dangerous seizures.
14: Think of it like I'm like a stroke victim that didn't have a stroke.
10: Research from the National Institutes of Health found that traumatic brain injury often leads to social isolation and loneliness. Brianna says at first it was odd being around so many people just like her, but she loves the community she's built the past few years there.
14: Oh, it's like a home to me. I found people that don't judge me like the Wheelwood people do. I found a family.
10: Sadowski says parents sending their child to Camp Cranium is like a form of self-care.
11: I always tell parents it's really important for you to catch your breath because otherwise you're just in trauma mode and you need that breather too.
10: Sadowski encourages parents to seriously consider Camp Cranium, even if they're nervous.
11: What is important about camp is we see the gradual progress that all these kids are making. And what feels small to some people, like being able to tie your shoe on your own again, something like that, is incredibly important and huge for that child.
10: This year, Camp Cranium welcomed 25 campers. In rural Columbia County, I'm Lydia McFarlane.
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1: Lebanon Mayor Sherry Capello is overcome with emotion as Big Boy steams into the city on Tuesday. We'll take you there trackside to capture the moment. And Graham Plattner hasn't dropped out of Maine's U.S. Senate race, but the pressure continues to mount on him to do so as Maine Democrats try to make a plan to choose a new candidate in the next 2 weeks. Those stories beginning at 7:04 on WITF's Morning Edition on this Wednesday, July 8th.
15: Hey, here's a word we haven't used in a while. Uncertainty. Despite it, though, business owners got to keep on keeping on.
16: I was really just afraid of another erratic, unexpected tariff coming, so I stocked up.
15: I'm Kai Rizdahl. 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
1: 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Now a check of the forecast. Here's ABC 27 meteorologist Brett Thackera.
17: Today will be partly cloudy and pleasant with a high of 85 degrees. Not that humid this afternoon, but it does turn muggy again tonight with increasing clouds and lows around 70. A partly sunny and humid day on Thursday with a high of 86, and a few pop-up thunderstorms are possible tomorrow afternoon. From the ABC 27 Weather Center, I'm meteorologist Brett Thackera.
1: 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At 6:51, it's 64 degrees in Cocalico, 70 in Chambersburg.
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18: From Marketplace, I'm Sabri Benishour, in for Kimberly Adams. So just to recap where things stand, the U.S. says Iran violated a memorandum of understanding when it attacked three tankers in the Strait of Hormuz. And so the U.S. says it launched airstrikes against 80 targets in Iran and canceled a waiver allowing Iran to sell oil. Iran says that and Israeli attacks on southern Lebanon were violations, and Iran targeted 85 U.S. military sites around the Persian Gulf. President Trump says the ceasefire is, quote, over, but the talks can continue.
15: So that is where we are at. Oil prices are up 6% so far this morning, and we've got Dan Coatsworth here to talk about the economic ripple effects of it all. He's head of markets at the UK-based investment platform AJ Bell. Hi, Dan.
20: Good morning to you.
15: So let's talk about oil prices, because that feeds in, as we have seen, to everything, you know, from fertilizer and food to transportation. Oil prices had fallen at one point very close to where they were before the war. Is that progress just about to be out the window? What happens to oil prices now?
20: I mean, as we're speaking, you know, you're looking 5-6% jump in a single day. I mean, this is the market stepping back with, you know, quite sort of alarmed by what's going on. For Donald Trump to come out and essentially say the ceasefire is over, it has really shocked people. And of course, people are now asking the question, saying like, well, hang on a minute. I thought that, you know, oil prices coming back would suggest that the Strait of Hormuz was, it was reopening. We were seeing ships going through, but now essentially saying, well, there's a major risk to traffic flowing through the Strait of Hormuz again. And so therefore, the attention switches back to concerns about oil supplies going forward. Of course, that's why the price is jumping up. I mean, you know, for a one-day movement, we haven't seen this for a while, because whilst it feels like, you know, we've been going for months and months where oil's actually been trading really high, it has been, you know, it's been falling quite a lot recently. So, yeah, just to the point where everyone thought this is, you know, everything seems to be near a resolution. It's like we've torn up the piece of paper and we've got to start again.
15: Are ships going through at all right now?
20: So what's been happening is there has been some traffic, but part of the reason why Donald Trump has sort of said that ceasefire over is because there were some attacks on commercial ships going through the Strait of Hormuz a couple of days ago. So I think that the idea that, you know, that traffic is flowing freely, it was never going to return to normal at the click of a finger. There's been some traffic going through, but now, of course, the question mark is anything going to go through now?
15: Consumers have been getting some relief at the gas pump. The average price of gas has fallen in recent weeks in the U.S. down to $3.80 a gallon. How quickly does an escalation like what we're seeing take to show up at the gas pump?
20: The normal trend is for as soon as sort of oil prices go up, you'd see immediately at the gas pump for those prices to go up. What you typically see is a lag for when oil prices fall. It still costs motorists a lot more, you know, before they can see those savings. So, yeah, unfortunately, you'll probably feel it in your pocket very soon. If you go up to fill up today, you'll see it. Of course, the other thing is that, you know, oil prices having come back in recent weeks, that should have been positive for consumer sentiment, for people sort of feeling a bit more perhaps willing to go and spend money in the shops. It might be good for businesses thinking about investing in the future, because now these sort of oil prices going back up again, that sort of puts question markers like, do I need to sort of worry, perhaps spend a little less when I go to shops? And businesses are going, well, you know, we're back to uncertainty. Do I pause on any sort of major investment plans or any hiring plans? So this is quite a significant event. And I think markets will be watching to see if this is just a one-day knee-jerk reaction, or actually are we now back into the territory where we could see multiple days in a row where cost pressures go up again.
15: Dan Coatsworth, head of markets at the UK-based investment platform AJ Bell. Dan, thank you so much.
20: And you're welcome.
15: All right, let's do the numbers. Dow, S&P, and NASDAQ futures are all down in the 0.8 to 1.2% range. Dow futures down 549 points. The yield on the 10-year Treasury is 4.58%.
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15: Chaos in the Strait of Hormuz is threatening a new round of inflation pressure, and it turns out consumers have kind of been bracing for it. The Federal Reserve Bank of New York has this survey where they ask people what they expect inflation to do. And yeah, they expect it to be bad, 3.7% over the next year. And that was when consumers were mildly optimistic about gas prices.
0: Marketplace's Henry Epp reports on why we think prices might keep climbing and why it matters.
21: Typically, if gas prices fall, consumers temper their expectations for inflation in the near term. But that's not happening right now, says Sarah House, an economist at Wells Fargo, because we've just gotten so used to seeing one price increase after another.
22: If it wasn't media headlines about tariff-related cost increases, then it was gasoline. If it wasn't egg prices, it was beef prices.
21: And that's giving us this sense that prices are just going to keep rising, which is a big deal, because if we think prices are going to go up, that can cause them to go up.
23: So inflation expectations are one of those places where belief can create its own reality.
21: Justin Wolfers is a professor of economics and public policy at the University of Michigan. For example, consumers might go buy cars or appliances now if they think those things will get more expensive. That can drive up demand and push prices higher. Or workers will ask for raises to handle higher prices.
23: My boss gives me the raise, and all of a sudden my boss has to raise his or her prices.
21: One difference between this current bout of inflation and the one we went through after the pandemic, there aren't as many open jobs, says Omer Sharif at Inflation Insights.
24: This is not the kind of labor market where you can really kind of push wage demands like you were able to do in 2022 or 2021.
21: And that could hold inflation back, Sharif says, though it's not an ideal situation for workers. I'm Henry Epp for Marketplace.
0: And in New York, I'm Sabri Benishore with the Marketplace Morning Report. 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
1: And I'm Karen Hendricks. Good morning. Route 66 is celebrating its 100th anniversary this year. 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
1: 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A partly cloudy and pleasant day ahead with a high of 85. Good morning, it's 7 o'clock.
25: Good morning. The pressure on Graham Platter to end his Senate bid in Maine keeps growing. In this hour, we'll speak with strategist Maria Cardona about what it all means for Democrats' chances of taking back the Senate. It's Morning Edition from NPR News.
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25: Brands are paying millions of dollars to be an official partner of the FIFA Men's World Cup. I'm Michelle Martin.
2: And I'm Martinez. To ensure that those brands get a return on their investment, FIFA promises a clean stadium, meaning no exposure for anyone else. Also, former Interior Secretary Deb Haaland, the first Native American cabinet secretary, is out with a new memoir. And we look at the rise of artificial intelligence in election ads. It's Wednesday, July 8th. In comics, Superman's birthday is Leap Day. But today, the man who plays him on screen, David Cornsweet, is 33 years old. News is next.
26: Live from NPR News in Washington, I'm Windsor Johnston. President Trump says he considers the ceasefire with Iran over. Trump was questioned by reporters at the NATO summit in Turkey today after the U.S. struck Iranian targets overnight. NPR's Danielle Kurtzleben reports U.S. Central Command says it launched the strikes to impose heavy costs for the attacks on commercial shipping in the Strait of Hormuz.
27: Trump was blunt, saying he considers the ceasefire over and calling Iran's leadership scum. He added this.
28: There's something wrong with them. They're cuckoo. As far as I'm concerned, it's over.
27: He didn't fully rule out talks continuing, though he did say negotiators were, quote, wasting their time. Trump once again criticized fellow NATO members in Europe for not assisting the U.S. more in its war with Iran. For his part, NATO Secretary General Mark Rutte praised Trump's actions, but also reminded him that European nations had allowed thousands of flights to take off in support of Operation Epic Fury. Danielle Kurtzleben, NPR News, Ankara.
26: Maine Democratic Senate candidate Graham Plattner is facing growing pressure to drop out of the race after new sexual assault allegations added to a growing number of abuse accusations against him. Democrats in Maine are preparing a process to replace him if he withdraws. Devin Murphy Anderson is the executive director of the state's Democratic Party.
4: We have repeatedly reiterated to Graham Plattner's team that they have no role in determining our next Democratic nominee for the U.S. Senate, nor in determining what this process looks like. We have also reiterated that Graham Plattner must drop out of this race so that Democrats in Maine can focus on defeating Susan Collins this November.
26: Plattner has denied the latest allegations as well as earlier claims of abusive behavior. The candidate says he's taking time to consider his next steps. The International Olympic Committee has lifted its suspension of Russia's National Olympic Committee. The move clears the way for Russian athletes to compete at the Los Angeles Summer Games in 2028. NPR's Brian Mann reports.
5: The IOC banned the vast majority of Russians from competing for their home country after the full-scale invasion of Ukraine in 2022. This IOC move will make it easier for Russians to compete, even as Russian drone and missile strikes continue to slam Ukrainian cities. Vladislav Hereskevich is a Ukrainian Olympic bobsledder.
6: Today we have day of mourning because of before yesterday attacks. And to have the same news like in the day of mourning is wild, because with that you understand the scale war is not getting any smaller. And it's a very, very wrong decision, and it's a very shameful decision.
5: Sports officials in Moscow praised the IOC move, but some restrictions remain in place. If Russians win medals, they still won't be allowed to play their national anthem or fly the Russian flag. Brian Mann, NPR News.
26: This is NPR.
1: Good morning. I'm Karen Hendricks, WITF News. The largest steam-powered train in the world, called Big Boy, is heading back west after its cross-country journey to celebrate America's 250-year anniversary. One of its stops was in Lebanon. Thousands of people lined the tracks in the middle of the city Tuesday to welcome the historic locomotive. Lebanon Mayor Sherry Capello says she's honored the city was chosen as a stop.
8: I am so proud. I am so proud. We did need this. We really needed this. And we had a wonderful day.
1: Capello estimates around 10,000 people attended the stop. After leaving Lebanon, Big Boy continued through Hershey and Harrisburg. It's scheduled to make a stop in Lewistown today between 12:45 and 1:15. And Big Boy generated some big numbers for the Scranton area during its two-week stay at the Steamtown National Historic Site. WVIA's Roger Dupuy reports.
9: Union Pacific Locomotive 4014 generated an estimated $16 million to $17 million in economic impact throughout Northeast Pennsylvania, according to the Greater Scranton Chamber of Commerce. Megan Stevens, a Steamtown park ranger and spokesperson, said the park saw over 111,000 visitors between June 15th and the morning of July 1st, when the 1.2 million pound engine and its attached train departed to continue their cross-country semi-quincentennial tour.
11: And for perspective, our annual visitation in calendar year 2025 was 60,844. So we nearly doubled our visitation in that 2.5 week time span.
9: The 85-year-old steam engine is one of eight of its kind still in existence and the only one still in operating condition. One of its companion engines, 4012, has been on static display at Steamtown for decades. Seeing the two together again was part of the draw for many. For Steamtown Superintendent Jeremy Comas, the event was a victory that pointed toward a larger vision.
12: The Big Boy reunion demonstrated that when we invest in exceptional visitor experiences through strong partnerships, everyone benefits. The National Park Service, our partners, local businesses, residents, and the gateway communities that welcome millions of visitors to America's national parks each year.
9: Stevens said she is looking forward to the park's next big event, Railfest, which is set for Labor Day weekend. Roger Dupuy, WVIA News.
1: The National Weather Service confirms a tornado touched down in Perry County this past Sunday evening, July 5th. Forecasters say it happened in Rye Township, north of Evergreen Drive, near Lambs Gap Road, just north of the Cumberland County line. The tornado grew to about 300 yards wide and reached peak wind speeds of 100 miles per hour. It traveled a path just over half a mile before dissipating. Nothing like that in today's forecast. forecast, partly cloudy and pleasant today with a high of 85. At 7:07, it's 64 degrees in York.
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2: 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I'm Amy Martinez in Los Angeles, California.
10: And I'm Michelle Martin in Washington, D.C. Good morning. Maine's race for the U.S. Senate is at the center of a political storm with national implications.
2: It's been more than 36 hours since Democrat Graham Plattner said he was weighing his options for a Senate campaign following allegations of sexual assault. He has not made an announcement yet. But Democrats in Maine and around the country appear ready to move on from Plattner.
10: Political correspondent Kevin Miller with Maine Public is here to bring us up to date. Good morning, Kevin.
13: Hello, Michelle. Thanks for having me on.
10: Thanks for coming. So, Kevin, Graham Plattner's campaign to unseat Republican Senator Susan Collins has been dogged by numerous controversies, but this time seems different. Now there's a steady call for him to drop out. Why is that?
13: Yeah, you're right. He's had these controversies, but he's always been able to rise above it. Usually by saying those things happened years before. He received treatment for PTSD from his four combat tours in Iraq and Afghanistan. But then a former romantic partner accused him earlier this week of sexually assaulting her just 5 years ago. And even though his populist message has clearly resonated with many voters, those latest accusations were sort of the red line for state Democratic leaders and many of his national allies.
10: And from what we're hearing, it seems that Democratic leaders are just not waiting for Plattner to officially withdraw.
13: No, they're not. And that's because they only have until July 27th to name a new nominee. And Plattner has to drop out by Monday to make that possible. Party leaders have been kind of quietly putting together their succession plans, if you will, and consulting with their lawyers. They said last night that they're committed to a, quote, open and transparent process, but they haven't provided the details yet of how that would work out. So, for instance, will they hold a new state convention, caucuses around the state? You know, who exactly gets to decide?
10: And these are thorny issues, given that there is lingering resentment in the Democratic Party over 2024 and how the National Party handled President Biden's withdrawal.
13: Yeah, exactly. I think it's safe to say that party leaders really want to avoid being viewed as handpicking a so-called establishment candidate during an election when they really need huge turnout among Democrats and independents to defeat Susan Collins.
10: But it does sound like potential candidates are starting to come forward. So who are the biggest names?
13: Well, we just had two hotly contested Democratic primaries for governor and a U.S. House seat about a month ago. Many of those folks are contenders. One is the former Maine Senate president, Troy Jackson. He's a logger from the very northern tip of Maine and an unabashed progressive who has spent years pushing some of the same ideas as Plattner. Things like Medicare for all, workers' rights, higher taxes on billionaires. Another progressive is our current Secretary of State, Shenna Bellows. She's made national headlines pushing back against President Trump. And then there's Dr. Nirav Shah, who headed the state's COVID-19 response and was second in charge at the U.S. CDC for a time.
10: And, of course, the context here that Democrats really want to take back the Senate. And experts have been saying to win the Senate back that Democrats have to defeat Collins in Maine. So are national groups affecting this internal debate in Maine?
13: I'd say it's unclear at this point, but they're definitely trying. The Senate Majority PAC, which is the big super PAC for Democratic Senate candidates, they've said it would only continue investing tens of millions of dollars in Maine if Plattner withdraws. And then yesterday we saw the group Our Revolution, which is a spinoff of Bernie Sanders' campaign, endorse Troy Jackson. But I'd say kind of it's a tightrope for these national groups to walk because Maine is a fairly independent state where Plattner was so popular because of his loud anti-DC establishment message.
10: That is Kevin Miller with Maine Public. Kevin, thanks so much for sharing this reporting with us.
13: Thank you.
2: For analysis on the situation in the Maine Senate race, we turn to Democratic strategist Maria Cardona. Maria, does Plattner's delay in announcing a decision hurt the party's chances of defeating Susan Collins?
14: Well, it certainly doesn't help because the party's going to need as much time as possible to focus on a new candidate, to give that candidate as much help as possible to get their campaign off the ground, to start communicating the message of how important it is for Democrats to beat Susan Collins. So time is of the essence here and time is running out. So Graham Plattner and his team have better focus on if it's true what they say, that the most important thing here is to beat Susan Collins, then he has got to get out as soon as possible.
2: His background is not exactly secret, or at least a lot of the things in his background aren't secret. What does this say about the Democratic Party's vetting process?
14: Well, it certainly says that his team whiffed, because one of the most important things that you have got to do as a campaign is opposition research, not just on your on the person that you are running against, not just on your opponent, but on yourself. You have got to understand what it is in your background that could be brought forth, that could be used against you, that could come up and have this be the end of your campaign, which is exactly what happened to Graham Plantner. And so to me, it has been political malpractice. As somebody who has been in this business for decades, you have to understand the importance of what it is that your opponents can use against you and what it is in your background that can come out to harm you in your campaign. And so to move forward, you have got to know what it is that you are not just running against for your opponent, but what it is that they can use against you. And so to not have done that, I think, is a huge mistake.
2: Tuesday on the show, The View, co-host Sunny Hostin said that she would have plugged her nose and would have voted for him anyway if she was a Maine resident, despite all of the allegations, the new allegations against him. Why do you think, Maria, this has become a bit of a moral litmus test for Democrats?
14: Because we cannot be the party who pretends to run against a Republican Party who currently has a four-time convicted felon and a civically adjudicated rapist in the White House and have our hair on fire because of it, and then have somebody in our party who has got these kinds of allegations against them. We can't be the party who is running against a party who has not been open and forthcoming about the Epstein files and run against a party who has been okay with people who have done so much harm against women, and then have a candidate who has this kind of allegations against them.
2: Do you think
14: we
2: generally
14: have got to be the party who is standing up against that?
2: But do you think generally Democrats right now would agree with Sunny Hostin more than disagree?
14: I don't. I don't think they would agree with her. I think there are so many people. I mean, you are already seeing it with the folks who have been with Graham Plantner, with all of the Democrats who have been supporting his campaign up until now. When this came out, this is the red line. They have said this is too much, and they have completely and quickly been saying that they now have withdrawn their support of him, withdrawn their endorsements, and we've got to move on. This is not something that the Democratic Party should be supporting by any means.
2: If the Democratic Party can move on in Maine, and Plantner does indeed suspend his campaign, the party will choose a replacement. How does the Democratic Party then avoid the kind of blowback that Vice President Kamala Harris faced when she went to a general election vote for a candidate that was not chosen by voters?
14: Well, I think that you have to try to focus on what that person, whoever the person ends up being, what they can bring to Maine voters. And if it is somebody who has been in office before, like Troy Jackson, and if it is somebody who has in some way, shape or form been vetted by the public, I think that is going to give us a better chance. And then that way, the campaign can focus on the message of the importance of beating Susan Collins, the message of the importance of trying to bring Medicare for all and workers' rights and affordability and health care and all of the things that Graham Plantner supposedly was standing for. That can be the message for this new person, this new campaign to focus on, and then hopefully in the end be able to beat Susan Collins.
2: That is Democratic strategist Maria Cardona. Thanks.
14: Thank you so much.
25: Prosecutors in the Charlie Kirk murder case in Utah have introduced previously unreleased video evidence. Yesterday was day two of an expected week-long court hearing. The state has to convince a judge there's enough evidence to bring suspected shooter Tyler Robinson to trial on aggravated murder charges. Sean Higgins with member station KUER was in the courtroom.
15: Robinson was dressed in plain clothes but in ankle shackles and only one hand free. He showed little emotion throughout the day, only occasionally taking notes or whispering with his defense team. He has yet to enter a plea to the charges against him, which include aggravated murder and six other counts. Yesterday, a big focus was on surveillance video taken on and near the Utah Valley University campus where Kirk was shot in September. Video recorded the day of and after the shooting. David Hull, the state's lead investigator in the case, testified the video shows Robinson arriving around 8:30 in the morning, moving around campus, and eventually escaping the scene shortly after Kirk was shot at 12:23 in the afternoon.
16: What are we seeing now?
17: Mr. Robinson lowering and jumping off of the roof of the Losi building onto the grass area, and then moving away towards Campus Drive. He appears to be carrying some kind of an object in his hand at this time.
15: Previously, only still images and short clips of the footage were released to the public. Prosecutors and defense attorneys also sparred over the line between religion and politics. The state is claiming Robinson deliberately targeted Kirk for his political views. Defense attorney Richard Novak objected to an affidavit submitted by the prosecution. In it, a colleague of Kirk describes in detail Kirk's alleged feelings on a wide range of political and religious issues.
18: There's a constitutional concern that this type of evidence being sanctioned by the court is going to suggest to the jury pool that this is a case about religion. This is not a case about religion. The state doesn't even allege this is a case about religion. The state alleges a one enhancement based on Mr. Robinson's perceptions of Mr. Kirk's political expression.
15: Utah District Judge Tony Graff provisionally admitted the affidavit, pending a final decision at a later date. He did not release it to the public. Today is expected to bring testimony from the lead law enforcement officer on the state's evidence response team. The hearing is scheduled to last through Friday. For NPR News, I'm Sean Higgins in Salt Lake City.
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23: I'm Rebecca Kesby, host of BBC NewsHour. Today, President Trump says as far as he's concerned, the ceasefire with Iran is over, but talks may continue. So where does that leave us? And did COVID cause long-lasting eye problems? New research suggests it did.
1: 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Now a check of the forecast. Let's turn to ABC 27 meteorologist Brett Thackera.
24: Today will be partly cloudy and pleasant with a high of 85 degrees. Not that humid this afternoon, but it does turn muggy again tonight with increasing clouds and lows around 70. A partly sunny and humid day on Thursday with a high of 86, and a few pop-up thunderstorms are possible tomorrow afternoon. From the ABC 27 Weather Center, I'm meteorologist Brett Thackera.
1: 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At 7:20, it's 70 degrees in Shippensburg, 66 in Shillington, 64 in Schuylkill Haven.
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0: This is Morning Edition from NPR News. I'm Michelle Martin.
2: And I'm A. Martinez. Deb Holland's roots in New Mexico go back well beyond the founding of this country.
4: My ancestors, you know, the Pueblo Indians, were the first, essentially the first inhabitants of New Mexico and other parts of the Southwest.
2: Holland counts with a few firsts of her own. In 2018, she became one of the first two Native women elected to Congress alongside Representative Charisse Davids of Kansas. A few years later, then-President Joe Biden nominated Holland to lead the Department of Interior, making her the country's first Native American cabinet secretary. Now, she's arguing her case to voters in New Mexico as she hopes to become the country's first Native American woman to be elected governor. I recently spoke with Deb Holland about her new memoir, A Voice Like Mine, and in it, she looks back at the winding road from working at a bakery in Albuquerque to a life in politics.
4: I wasn't raised to be a public servant, maybe a public servant like my parents were, right? My dad was a Marine. My mom worked for the Bureau of Indian Affairs. She was a civil servant. But I just thought of running for office all on my own.
2: This is something I got to do.
4: Well, I mean, in 2014, I ran for lieutenant governor in New Mexico, and it was a terrible year for Democrats. We lost in the general election, but after that, it made me want to run for state party chair of the Democratic Party of New Mexico so I could help us to get back on track.
2: So you're one of the first Native American women elected to Congress. Do you feel that pressure when you think about what you've been able to do and what you want to continue to do in public service?
4: It is kind of scary, and I feel like it's kind of my job to help people to recognize that they can do things, right? Yes, you can do it. You can do this. You can run for office. You know, we have more of a voice than we've ever had, but the struggle is real and we need to keep doing that. That's why I'm saying we need more voices at the table. We need more voices at the decision-making table.
2: When you led the Department of Interior, you did focus on things such as restricting drilling and moving away from leasing public land just for pure extraction. Your successor in the Interior Department, Doug Burgum, is the opposite, increasing oil, natural gas, and mineral leasing on public lands. What does it mean, though, for the United States' natural resources if the policies that manage them shift that much depending on who's in the White House?
4: Well, it's sad because when you see what they've done, working to suppress clean energy projects and so forth. Clean energy increases folks' opportunities for energy, right? I'll give you an example. When I was secretary, we put a lot of funding toward solar energy in a place like the Hopi Indian Reservation in Arizona. Many of those homes never had electricity. We can have a diversified energy portfolio if we will work hard to move our clean energy forward as well. And that's something that this administration is really working to hamper. And I just don't think that helps communities.
2: Is there any way to have an ideology-free approach to manage federal lands?
4: I think that's what we tried to do. We brought people to the table and talked to them before we made decisions. We were able to get a lot of our clean energy projects across the finish line because we really had people at the table and listened to them.
2: Now, one of the things I saw in the book is your recipe for green chili chicken pozole. I know that food and cooking are a big part of your life. Why that recipe in particular? And I think you got other recipes in there too.
4: Sure. So the green chili chicken pozole I started making when I was in law school. I just, you know, thought up the recipe myself and I would make it and we'd sell it by the bowl in the forum of UNM School of Law. And so that's why I included it there because it was a favorite of the law students in the class of 2006.
2: Okay. I was wondering about that because I know that you run marathons. First of all, are you still running? I know that you're technically running for governor of New Mexico, but I'm saying, are you actually hitting the road, pavement?
4: Yes, I am. You know, not as often as I'd like, but I love running. It's especially

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1: 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I'm Karen Hendricks, and every morning it's my honor to navigate the news of the day with you here on WITF's Morning Edition. 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
2: On the next Fresh Air, President Trump is pushing Congress to pass a law that would require showing a passport or birth certificate to register to vote and create strict ID requirements to vote. The rules of the midterms are being rewritten, from redistricting to campaign money. We talk with Ari Berman, who's covered voting rights for years at Mother Jones. 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
3: Live from NPR News in Washington, I'm Dave Mattingly. President Trump says the interim agreement to end the war with Iran is over.
4: As far as I'm concerned, it's just a waste of time dealing with them. They're liars.
3: President was speaking to reporters at the NATO summit in Turkey today, hours after Iran attacked three merchant ships in the Strait of Hormuz, prompting the U.S. military to hit more than 80 Iranian targets. Trump's comments sent oil prices higher and stock futures sharply lower. Republican Senator Mitch McConnell of Kentucky remains hospitalized amid questions about his health. Here's NPR's Claudia Grisales.
5: Top Senate Republican leaders said they had lengthy and substantive conversations with McConnell by phone this week. Senate Majority Leader John Thune, who succeeded McConnell in the job, said they discussed national security, while Senate Majority Whip John Barrasso said over a 20-minute conversation, he and McConnell caught up on Senate races, the July recess, and a defense funding bill. The 84-year-old, a polio survivor, has not been seen or heard from since his June 14th hospitalization for unknown reasons. Public safety scanner traffic posted by streaming platforms captured a medical call to McConnell's D.C. home. D.C. Fire and EMS dispatch reported an unconscious person, later saying CPR was in progress. Claudia DeSalves, NPR News.
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6: Good morning. I'm Olivia Noon at the BBC. The Ukrainian capital has again come under Russian missile attack. A series of explosions were heard in Kyiv early on Wednesday morning. Sarah Rainsford is in the capital.
7: Another night of missiles and drones launched by Russia against Ukraine. We heard the explosions in the early hours of this morning before the air raid sirens went off, which is never a good sign. That means they were ballistic missiles, and it means again that Ukraine was unable to intercept them.
6: The American technology giant Apple has lost its appeal against a landmark EU ruling on digital competition rules. The European Court upheld its designation of Apple as a gatekeeper in relation to its App Store and operating system, Temesgen and Debesai.
8: Apple has been one of the fiercest critics of the EU's Digital Markets Act. Today, it again said the act threatened to erode decades of privacy and security protections, adding that it would continue to advocate for the innovation and privacy of its European customers.
6: Amber and yellow heat health alerts are in place across

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1: 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Here's ABC 27 meteorologist Brett Thackara.
6: Today will be partly cloudy and pleasant with a high of 85 degrees. Not that humid this afternoon, but it does turn muggy again tonight with increasing clouds and lows around 70. A partly sunny and humid day on Thursday with a high of 86, and a few pop-up thunderstorms are possible tomorrow afternoon. From the ABC 27 Weather Center, I'm meteorologist Brett Thackara.
1: Thank you, Brett. At 8:20, it's 70 degrees in Mount Gretna, 70 in Gettysburg as well.
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9: This is Morning Edition from NPR News. I'm A. Martinez.
10: And I'm Michelle Martin. Good morning. As the dust settles on the U.S. men's team's loss in their home country World Cup, fans of all ages may be asking themselves, why wasn't it enough? The money, the talent, the home field advantage. Why couldn't a country where soccer is the most popular youth sport field a team that could compete with Belgium, a nation a fraction of the size? Bill Hamid is with us now to talk about this. He was D.C. United's legendary goalkeeper. He made 8 appearances for the U.S. men's national team between 2012 and 2020, and he now coaches at the youth and professional levels. He's been where these players are and where their coaches are, too, and he's with us now. Bill Hamid, welcome. Thank you for joining us.

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6: 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The ABC 27 weather forecast, increasing clouds tonight and muggy, the low 70. Those thunderstorms are coming back tomorrow and Friday with a high of 86.
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2: Is the economy working for you?
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2: We're bringing back our money ladies, Rana Faruhar and Michelle Singletary, on how to cope with that change. 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
2: Let's get a check of the weather forecast from ABC 27 meteorologist Dan Tomaso.
3: The humidity will slightly come up, but we stay dry tonight with temperatures around 70. It'll be a muggy day tomorrow with a few showers and storms developing during the afternoon and evening, especially south and southeast of Harrisburg. Highs near 86 and approaching 90 for Friday with more scattered storms in the forecast. From ABC 27, I'm meteorologist Dan Tomaso.
2: At 5:35, 81 degrees in Shippensburg, 84 in Middletown, 84 in Pottsville, 84 degrees outside our WITF studios.
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5: 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I'm Scott Detrow.
6: And I'm Mary Louise Kelly. Renewed fighting between the U.S. and Iran is once again rattling the global economy. Oil prices jumped. Stock prices fell today after President Trump declared an end to the two countries' shaky ceasefire. Now, this news could bring more pain at our gas pumps and more pressure on the Federal Reserve, which is already fighting stubborn inflation. NPR's Scott Horsley is here. Hey, Scott.
7: Hi, Mary Louise.
6: We know what's happening in the war is the U.S. attacked dozens of targets in Iran overnight. That was in retaliation for what appeared to be Iranian attacks on a few cargo vessels. What is happening with economic fallout so far?
7: Well, it's once again brought a halt to shipping in that vital energy corridor, the Strait of Hormuz. Oil and gas traffic had partially recovered while the ceasefire was in effect, but it's now back to a standstill. And as a result, we've seen about a 5 to 6% jump in crude oil prices. Now, oil prices are still well below their peak at the height of the war this spring, and energy analyst John Kilduff of Again Capital says that's a sign that traders are still trying to figure out whether this is a whole new logjam or just a speed bump.
8: We are the subject of the whims of President Trump. He could announce a great, terrific phone call or two that reverses all of this in no time flat. So these are very volatile times we're living in.
7: Before this latest dust-up, oil prices had fallen all the way back to their pre-war levels. But, you know, this is just another reminder that there's still a lot of uncertainty about how this conflict is going to play out. That uncertainty is also weighing on the stock market. The Dow Jones Industrial Average tumbled more than 575 points today, or a little over 1%.
6: Scott, let's go back to the energy piece of this. What could this all these developments mean for energy consumers here in the U.S.?
7: Well, it's likely to mean higher prices, at least in the short run. Gas prices had come down about 75 cents a gallon from their wartime peak, but they're still about 80 cents a gallon higher than they were before the U.S. and Israel started this war with Iran. AAA says the average price of regular gas this morning was about $3.79 a gallon, and Kilduff says that's likely to bounce higher overnight.
8: The discount party at the pump is over. We're not going to see much relief. We should be going back over $4 a gallon, a national average here, pretty quickly.
7: And diesel prices are also likely to climb. And, of course, that has knock-on effects for the cost of everything that gets trucked around the country or shipped around the world.
6: What does that mean, Scott, for the overall cost of living?
7: Well, higher energy prices don't help. You know, the spike in gas prices in April and May pushed annual inflation to its highest level in 3 years. June's inflation reading, which comes out next week, might look a little better since gasoline prices were down last month. But depending on how things play out with Iran, the relief may prove short-lived. And Kilduff says that would be one more challenge for the Federal Reserve as it tries to bring inflation under control.
8: The Fed had

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1: It's All Things Considered on WITF. I'm David Payne. Camp Cranium is a summer camp for children who have suffered traumatic brain injuries. The week-long camp provides community, support, and fun for the campers, encouraging independence and building their confidence every June. WVIA's Lydia McFarlane reports from the campground in Columbia County.
2: A sense of peace settles over the acres of Camp Victory, the home to Camp Cranium for a week every June. Birds chirp as campers and counselors laugh and talk. Some craft, while others learn how to shoot a bow and arrow, and the group's most daring tackle the zipline. A similar air of peace settles over Tony Sadowski, who has been Camp Cranium's executive director since 2024, and his son Brian has been a camper for the past decade.
3: We go from that scary, traumatic moment as parents where you're in the emergency room not knowing what version of your son's going to wake up, and we're very lucky to be able to be here and enjoy this week with him.
2: Brian is now a high school graduate, heading to Elizabethtown College in the fall to study occupational therapy.
3: After years of working with lots of therapists and them being a special part of his life, he said for years he might want to go into pediatric OT and help other kids in the same way that they helped him. So that's what he's going to study, and we're really proud.
2: Campers range in age from 8 to 21. It costs $500 per camper with what Sadowski calls camperships for those with financial needs. Camp activities include archery, swimming, rock climbing, zip lining, and more. A short golf cart ride from the archery field, campers tackle a rock wall located in a clearing in the woods. Jonathan Blankenship climbed the wall. He's 15 years old and a first-time camper. His traumatic brain injury occurred after a car accident. His doctors gave him 2 years to live. It's been three, and now he's forging new friendships and making it to the top of a rock wall.
4: I'm healing. It makes me feel good.
2: Another camper is pulled out of his wheelchair by a hoist as counselors and peers shout their encouragement. Drew Meyer is the director of operations.
5: I haven't seen anything yet that they haven't been able to do with time and with the drive and with the creativity. They will find a way to get it done.
2: He loves to watch the campers come out of their shells as the week progresses.
5: They're kids, they're teenagers, and they can be this way here. And this is probably one of the biggest things that I hear from them, is I can be me.
2: Brianna Engelman first came to camp in 2018. Her traumatic brain injury occurred when she was five. Doctors had to disconnect the half of her brain that was causing dangerous seizures.
6: Think of it like I'm like a stroke victim that didn't have a stroke.
2: Research from the National Institutes of Health found that traumatic brain injury often leads to social isolation and loneliness. Brianna says at first it was odd being around so many people just like her, but she loves the community she's built the past few years there.
6: Oh, it's like a home to me. I found people that don't judge me like the Wheelwood people do. I found a family.
2: Sadowski says parents sending their child to Camp Cranium is like a form of self-care.
3: I always tell parents it's really important for you to catch your breath because otherwise you're just in trauma mode and you need that breather too.
2: Sadowski encourages parents to seriously consider Camp Cranium, even if they're nervous.
3: What is important about camp is we see the gradual progress that all these kids are making. And what feels small to some people, like being able to tie your shoe on your own again, something like that, is incredibly important and huge for that child.
2: This year, Camp Cranium welcomed 25 campers. In rural Columbia County, I'm Lydia McFarlane.

0: This year, corporations have been issuing a lot of new equity or selling brand new shares to raise capital. A look at this wave of new equity and what it says about the broader economy. That's at 6 on Marketplace here on WITF.
1: President Trump says the ceasefire with Iran is over. The U.S. launched retaliatory strikes on Tuesday, and Trump is threatening to hit the country again.
2: If we make a deal with Iran, I'm not sure that will stick.
1: What's next in the war with Iran on the next morning edition from NPR News.
0: That's Thursday from 5 until 9 here on WITF. 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
0: 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Meteorologist Dan Tommaso.
5: The humidity will slightly come up, but we stay dry tonight with temperatures around 70. It'll be a muggy day tomorrow with a few showers and storms developing during the afternoon and evening, especially south and southeast of Harrisburg. Highs near 86 and approaching 90 for Friday with more scattered storms in the forecast. From ABC 27, I'm meteorologist Dan Tommaso.
0: At 5:50, it's 84 degrees in Harrisburg, 84 in York, 84 in Lancaster. 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
6: 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I'm Mary Louise Kelly.
7: And I'm Scott Detrow. There will be no prison time for former Milwaukee County Judge Hannah Dugan. She was convicted in December of obstructing immigration agents as they attempted to arrest an undocumented defendant outside her courtroom. Instead, at today's sentencing hearing, a federal judge said Dugan must pay a $5,000 fine. 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
8: This case stemmed from an April 2025 hearing in Dugan's courtroom. That's when an undocumented immigrant, Eduardo Flores Ruiz, was set to appear on misdemeanor domestic violence charges. Federal agents came to arrest him in the courthouse, and Dugan sent them to the chief judge's office. She led Flores Ruiz out a private door into a restricted hallway, and he was arrested outside after a brief foot chase. He has since been deported. A month later, it was Dugan being arrested in handcuffs and charged. During her trial in December, a jury found her guilty of obstructing a proceeding, a felony, and not guilty of concealing an individual to prevent arrest, a misdemeanor. Dugan later resigned from her job amid threats of impeachment from Republican lawmakers. Dugan's defense attorneys had argued that courthouse policy on immigration arrests was unsettled and that President Donald Trump's administration was making an example of Dugan so that judges would get in line with its immigration crackdown. Prosecutors said that judges can't disregard the law for personal beliefs and that Dugan's actions made Flores Ruiz's arrest more dangerous. They asked that she be sentenced to 15 to 21 months in prison. However, federal judge Lynn Edelman said Dugan's actions were a momentary deviation from an otherwise law-abiding life and not for personal gain. He ordered the former judge to pay a $5,000 fine. Dugan's defense attorney Jason Luzak said it was the right call.
9: She's lost so much throughout this process. The collateral consequences to her were great, and we appreciate that the judge took that into consideration whenever he sentenced her to a fine only in this case.
8: It's rare for a sitting judge to be charged with a crime. And Wisconsin defense attorney Tony Cotton notes that federal judge Edelman had the opportunity to grant defense motions and dismiss this case, but he didn't do that.
10: He felt that the motion shouldn't carry the day, that there was enough evidence here to go in front of a jury. So he respected that system and he allowed that process to play out.
8: Meanwhile, Dugan's attorney said they'll appeal her conviction. For NPR News, I'm Mayan Silver in Milwaukee.
6: opera has historically been dominated by white composers. 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This summer, the nation's second oldest opera company is trying to change that with the Black Opera Project. 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

0: President Trump says the ceasefire with Iran is over. The U.S. launched retaliatory strikes on Tuesday, and Trump is threatening to hit the country again.
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3: While Howard Hughes' aviation career is popularly associated with the Spruce Goose, the Hughes H-1 Racer set the land plane airspeed record in 1935, and it occupies a place in history that exists now, and it may very well forever. Speaking of that, you're listening to Now and Forever from Tchaikovsky's Sixth Symphony. It was used in the 1943 film The Outlaw, which Hughes produced. Eternity. As for its place in aviation history, when the H-1 broke the record by traveling 352 miles per hour, it was the last civilian plane to do so. As we know from Leonardo DiCaprio, and researchers, of course, Hughes was a man consumed with success. Upon crash landing the H-1 in its initial test run, he stepped from the downed plane and announced, "We can fix her. She'll go faster." Get on the beat. Like us on Facebook and tweet at us at On The Soundbeat. Soundbeat is produced at the Belfer Audio Archive, Syracuse University Library. I'm Brett Barry.
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